Antonio College back in 1973 and has been tuning and regulating the Steinway for 20 years in Fredericksburg. As Mark said, you don't always see his work, but you hear it. And Johnny Verduzco got a well-deserved ovation at this concert. Now let's get to the opening piece on the program. That's Ludwig van Beethoven's Sonata in E-flat, Opus 27, No. 1. Written when the composer was turning 30 and moving the piano sonata form in a new direction, not only in musical styles, but in performance, playing all three movements without interruption. Here to play it for you today is Cliburn Gold medalist Aristo Schamm.

0: That was Beethoven's Sonata in E-flat, Opus 27, No. 1, performed live in Fredericksburg last month on Sunday, September 20th, by Aristo Sham, gold medalist of the 2025 Van Cliburn International Piano Competition. I'm Nathan Cohn, and you're listening to Performance Saturday on KPAC and KTXI. Still to come, more Beethoven. In about 45 minutes, it's the famous Moonlight Sonata. After the concert last month, I spoke to Aristo Sham about the way he structured the program, with music of Beethoven as the first and last pieces, and music by Frédéric Chopin, and next, Sergei Rachmaninoff in the middle. This program, first of all, I wanted to say it's brilliantly structured the way you did it, with the Beethoven as the bookends, which was, of course, perfect. But also, I noticed that you did something even cooler, too, which I think is both in the Rachmaninoff and the Chopin, there's a moment, and you hinted at it during the Rachmaninoff, when it's gone from a minor key and then it opens up into major. And in the Chopin, it's when you're in the middle of the Fantasy Impromptu and you're in this minor key, and then all of a sudden the sun comes out. And I thought it was great the way it mirrored the Rachmaninoff. So if you could talk about the way you structured the programming.
1: Yeah, absolutely. I think you hit all the points of the program. So, of course, I thought it would be special to present the other sonata in the Opus 27 set that people don't know so much about. And I think this is a really great way to experience both of them and see how they're related but different, and also all the innovations that Beethoven was doing at that time. And I think it's wonderful pieces of music. And of course, inside you have these musical moments and fantasies, basically. And I think the whole program is very much based on the idea of fantasy. And of course, Rachmaninoff and Chopin have very different takes on how they use their imagination, but I think it's definitely provides for a program with a lot of color and a lot of different emotions and experiences that we all have and that we can all relate to.
0: I kind of laughed to myself, too, when you were talking about Rachmaninoff and how later on in his career he might go a little far out. But there's lots of melody in these pieces. And yet, I also, as in the stated in the program and as you said from the stage as well, that this is when he starts to really sound like Rachmaninoff.
1: Yeah, so I would say this is his first mature work for piano solo. I think for other instrumentations, he had some other works that are also noteworthy, but for piano solo, this is the first real meaty work. And in a way, it's very simple. Each piece is basically ABA form and has two main themes, and he like sort of juggles them around, and that's basically it. But of course, the texture and the imagination of sound and the use of the instrument is already at the highest level, and it's the Rachmaninoff that we all know. And yeah, as I said during the concert, it's interesting. In this is Opus 16, he's still writing these incredible sprawling melodies that, you know, everyone is touched by these melodies. They're irresistible, basically. But towards the later part of his life, he wrote a lot of music that I love very much as well. I played the Opus 39, Etude Tableau, at the Cliburn. Yeah. And those were his last work before he went on his extended hiatus in order to perform more. And I was telling a lot of my friends, actually, there's not a single melody in those pieces, actually. They're all fragments. They're all sort of motifs. And he just, like, plays around with them in such an advanced way that it's so fulfilling. But there's no real melody anywhere, actually. So here we have the opposite. It's just melody on top of melody.
0: Here now is Aristo Sham playing six musical moments by Sergei Rachmaninoff.

0: MoMA Musical, Musical Moments, six of them, in fact, by Sergei Rachmaninoff, written in 1896 when the composer was 23 years old, broke, and just starting to find his voice. Aristo Sham was at the piano on that performance you heard there, recorded live by our microphones for the Fredericksburg Music Club on September 20th, with special permission of the Cliburn Foundation, which is managing Aristo Sham's career since his gold medal win at the Cliburn competition in 2025.
1: It was a bit of a break from piano. I wasn't playing so much piano, and my first concert was approximately 2 months after the finals, which is nice because we get a little bit of a breather and, you know, just a bit of space for the brain to understand what's happening. So I was doing a lot of other stuff. So a lot of admin, a lot of PR, a lot of negotiations with management, recording labels, and all of that.

0: 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UT San Antonio, the University of Ambition.
1: To sort of for these two sides to coexist and to do well in all aspects of taking care of my career. And I think that probably came together around in October when I started to feel more comfortable just giving everything to everything that I do, but being very focused only in the aspect that I'm focusing on at the moment. So, of course, and after that, there's been a few, I would say, big system upgrades as well, and like both how I approach music, how I approach giving a concert, and also how I, you know, approach talking to people and like navigating all the business side of things. So yeah, it's been a fun journey. I think the day we stop learning is a really sad day. So I really love the fact that every day I'm experiencing something different and learning.
0: Economics and business must also be a boon to artists as well, because in this day and age, you know, you really do have to look after yourself and look after the business part of what's going on in your career. And not many artists are probably equipped to do that. And whereas, you know, you've kind of got some of that acumen, I think, probably.
1: Well, perhaps, but I also am of the opinion that the more we experience, the more we learn about the world and about people, about cultures, about everything, the better everything is, both in our music and both in our way of being. And I often say that actually economics has a lot of parallels with especially playing the piano or conducting, because we have to organize so many things as a pianist or as a conductor, because unlike other instruments, we're always doing more than one job. And the sort of combination of the structural part of our job and also the human interpretation is actually very similar in economics as in playing the piano.
0: You can follow Aristo Sham's adventures online. His website is aristosham.com. That's aristosham.com. And he's on Instagram at Aristo Sham. Let's listen now to Aristo Sham playing live some more, four impromptus by Frédéric Chopin, including the famous Fantasy Impromptu in C-sharp minor.

0: Aristo Sham, gold medalist of the 2025 Van Cliburn International Piano Competition right here in the Texas Hill Country last month with those four impromptus by Frederic Chopin. The performance was produced by the Fredericksburg Music Club, who are celebrating 9 decades of great music in the Hill Country. There might still be a little more Chopin to come before the night is over, but the final official piece on the program is Beethoven's Moonlight Sonata. At the concert, I asked Aristo Sham about his take on the music.
1: Of course, the challenge of this opening movement is that it's completely monothematic. Nothing really happens during the entire movement. And I'm a big structure person, so for me to make sense of the structure is the first thing I need to do in order to understand and present a piece. And he does provide a lot. In any Beethoven piece, the structure, if you look at it, is always very well thought out, even if you don't agree with it. And here, of course, again, in most of his music is with the harmony. So I think building on the tension, the relative tensions of the different harmonies, I think that sort of provides the answer for me on how to interpret this piece. And sort of the narrative of this movement is very much based on that.

What a terrific performance of the Moonlight Sonata by Ludwig van Beethoven. Bold tempo choices, amazing work from Aristo Sham, gold medal winner of the 2025 Cliburn competition. You can find them online at cliburn.org, by the way, and Aristo Sham is at aristosham.com and on Instagram at aristosham. He has one more piece for an encore, this lovely nocturne by Frédéric Chopin.

0: That was the Nocturne in E-flat by Chopin, Opus 9, No. 2, performed live by Aristo Sham in Fredericksburg for the Fredericksburg Music Club. 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Whether you live in the Hill Country or in San Antonio, it's a great excursion for wonderful music. Aristo Sham, after leaving Fredericksburg, was on his way to New York and then to Sweden early this month. Before he left, I asked him if he got to enjoy some of the food in Fredericksburg.
1: Well, so I always love a chicken fried steak when I'm down in Texas, so I did have that. And then, you know, before the concert, I usually like to have some pasta with chicken. That's sort of my standard. But we had a little bit of time this morning, so we drove down Main Street, which was very nice and very cute. And yeah, I hope to be back and see more of the town. And also the wineries. I love wine. And so I didn't get to see any of it this time, but hopefully another time.
0: Well, we look forward to seeing you again in South Texas sometime soon. And congratulations to Aristo Sham. Beautiful performance today.
1: Thank you.
0: Thanks for tuning in to Performance Saturday on Texas Public Radio. I'm Nathan Cohn. 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
3: I feel like the viola has such human quality to it. It's imperfect. And the range is very similar to a human's voice. It's not too deep. It's not too high. It touches the human soul.
0: Tune in. That's coming up in about a half hour at 9 o'clock right here on KPAC 88.3 FM and KTXI 90.1 FM. Between now and then, we're going to hear a CD that came into our library just a few years ago from the collection of Robert Cruz. This is music by Sebastian Fagerlund, who was born in 1972 and wrote this piece specially for the flautist Sharon Bazzali. It's called Terrell, a flute concerto from 2020 and 2021, the Tapiola Sinfonietta performs with conductor John Sturgard.

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0: Composer Sebastian Fegerlund says that flute concerto that he wrote a few years ago has certain gestures in the orchestra that mimic almost the breathiness of the flute. Windy gestures, he calls them, those wishing runs throughout. You heard Sharon Bazzali with the Tapiola Sinfonietta. John Storgard was the conductor, and that's called Terrell, a flute concerto written in 2020 and 2021. I'm Nathan Cohn. Stay tuned for great young classical music talent coming up next here on KPAC and From the Top with your guest host tonight. That's Orly Shaham.
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0: That was 11-year-old violinist Laura Gin from New York, New York, performing Niccolo Paganini's La Clochette, Opus 7, arranged by Fritz Kreisler. Welcome to From the Top. I'm pianist Orly Shaham, and I'm so glad to be back with you today to host this wonderful show. We have five very special young musicians to introduce you to today, including an 11-year-old violinist who moved with her family from Sydney, Australia at 7 years old to attend the pre-college program at the Juilliard School, and a 6'5" high school senior from Englewood, New Jersey, whose viola is almost as tall as he is. Now let's meet 11-year-old Laura Gin, whose charming performance of Paganini's La Clochette, Opus 7, arranged by Fritz Kreisler, we just enjoyed. Welcome to From the Top, Laura.
1: Hi.
0: It's so much fun to play with you. You're so flexible and you seem to really enjoy the piece. You're in such great command of it. I had a great time playing with you.
1: Me too.
0: Are there any details in this piece that make you like ultra aware of being a violinist, that it was written and arranged by two violinists?
1: Maybe like the transitions from like the fast parts to the slow parts. I love those parts because I feel like I can express myself a lot. It is kind of hard technically, but you feel like really good after.
0: That violin part sounds fiendishly difficult. Do you ever use parts of this piece as just a technical part of practice?
1: Sometimes when I'm practicing my trills, I use this part.
0: That is fiendishly difficult, and it's so natural for you. What is it about that that's hard?
1: Because your arm has to, like, control the bow, and your fingers have to cooperate with your arm to, like, accent each note. So it's kind of hard to do that. It takes practice to do that.
0: That's the right hand you're talking about, the bow arm. Do you have to coordinate any special way with the left hand to make that happen?
1: Yeah, because if you don't coordinate, it's going to, like, sound like a mess. So you have to practice slowly, like, both hands.
0: When you're actually performing that spot, are you thinking about every single one of those steps, or are you sort of letting go of all of it?
1: I'm just letting go, and like I just think in my head that you can do it. I have some notes that I can focus on, my anchor notes.
0: So like landmarks that you know you're going to get to. That's great. Can you tell us a little bit about where you were born and how you got to New York?
1: I was born in Sydney, Australia. I wanted to play the violin, and at first my mom was like, no, it's going to be too hard. But one of her friends was encouraging her to get me a violin, and so I should start playing. And so finally she bought me one when I was 6 or 7, and I just started playing, and it was really fun. And after 1 year, my mom was like, maybe we should go to Juilliard. And my teachers were like, oh, you're definitely not going to get into Juilliard. You're so tiny, and you've only been playing for 1 year. Uh-huh. But I got in. The first year, it was COVID, so I couldn't go anywhere. I was just online in Australia.
0: So you didn't even move the first year?
1: No, the first year, I just watched the Zooms, mm-hmm. and I did the homework. And, like, the second year, my parents made the decision to move to New York. I have, like, a bigger sister. She's 27. She took over our family business, so I could come, and so she's supporting me right now. Without her, I wouldn't be able to be here because I wouldn't be able to afford it.
0: Wow. So you said you were 6 or 7, you got this violin. How did you even know violins existed?
1: When I was 5, I just saw people playing the violin. I was like, I want to play the violin as well.
0: So how do you divide the music side of you and, you know, the regular person?
1: Well, there's not many people that, like, play music professionally around me, so that's kind of hard because I want to relate to people when I play, so it's good that I have Juilliard. But I like doing, like, normal things in life as well, like hang out with my friends. I used to be obsessed with Squishmallows, so I used to go to every store, and I used to try to find, like, every rare pet that I could find. Uh-huh. So, yeah, I was obsessed with that, and there was also a time I was obsessed with slime.
0: With slime? Did you ever make your own slime?
1: Yeah, I made a lot. I have like a bunch in my home, and now I've abandoned them.
0: Do you have a favorite performance? Is there a recording that you take out again and again? Sorry, I'm using old people terminology. Is there a recording you click on again and again?
1: Paganini Cantabile.
0: That's a beautiful piece.
1: I click mine.
0: You like your recording? I love that. That's great. Because, of course, your recording does what you think the piece should do, which is exactly what you did with me today. And I really appreciated that part of playing with you. Thank you so much for playing
1: Thank
0: with
1: you.
0: Me. 11-year-old violinist Laura Gin, originally from Sydney, Australia, now living with her family in New York City. Now let's meet 17-year-old violist Quincy Eby from Englewood, New Jersey, who's here next to me, poised to play. Hi, Quincy. Welcome to From the Top.
2: Hello. It's a pleasure to be here.
0: What will we be playing together today?
2: We'll be playing excerpts from the Rebecca Clark Sonata for viola and piano.
0: Great. Whenever you're ready, let's take it from the top.

0: We just heard 17-year-old violist Quincy Eby playing an excerpt from the first movement of 20th century composer Rebecca Clark's Sonata for Viola and Piano, with me, Orly Shaham, on the piano. Quincy, it's such a beautiful thing to collaborate on this piece. You have this incredible calm disposition when you play it. Does that come naturally, or is that something you actively cultivate?
1: Well, I'm actively working on it every day, whenever I perform. Whenever I'm practicing, it's super difficult to keep yourself calm during a performance, but I'm working very hard on it. With a piece like Clark, I feel very at home in it.
0: What are some of the biggest challenges and the greatest joys of this particular piece for you?
1: Most of the time, these composers, they're also pianists, like Brahms, Clark, and that leads to a lot of great piano parts. And sometimes I feel like, oh, I'm watching the pianist play a million notes and I'm just sailing on top of it. But it makes for some really great music.
0: Well, and from the pianist's perspective, yeah, we're dealing with these millions of notes, and then you have this incredible beauty that you are providing over it and putting it all together. You know, when the piano part is just by itself, it often feels just very harmonic, and you add the lyricism and the melody in a way that is just so satisfying. Why do you think this particular sonata, the Rebecca Clark Viola Sonata, has become such a staple of the repertoire for viola?
1: Its incredible beauty is a big part of it. But I also think that the story behind it has a lot of good meaning. She was writing it for a competition, and then when it was submitted, most of the people thought that she didn't write it. They were like, oh, how could a woman write this?
0: Right.
1: There's so much intricate detail that is, it's just amazing. She was great.
0: Yeah, absolutely. Do you have any specific images in your mind when you're playing, for example, this movement?
1: Well, it's a very heroic movement, right? When I play the opening, I think of a hero. I think of my sword, my shield. It's so glorious in that way. And there's also a poem that goes along with it. It's about the glory of youth and this godlike feeling. It's very interesting to me.
0: And isn't it wonderful how she's able to contrast that with this incredible intimacy, right? This very personal thing that happens in this movement, too.
1: Well, I think that's part of the appeal of it. You have this duality of both. It heightens each character.
0: Not only did I love hearing you play your beautiful viola, I'm loving looking at your beautiful viola. Can you tell us a little bit about your instrument?
1: Oh, of course. So this instrument is currently on loan to me. It's a 17¼. It's by Douglas Cox, wonderful viola maker.
0: 17¼, so that's on the large side for violas, right?
1: Yes.
0: Since our listeners aren't looking right at you, can you tell us how tall you are?
1: I'm about 6'5".
0: So obviously you need a big instrument in order to be able to sort of fit the size of your body. Does it get heavier when it's bigger?
1: Well, that depends on the instruments, because my viola is actually very light, even though like I do sometimes experience shoulder death if I'm practicing for too long. But that's just, I guess, a perk of viola playing.
0: Do you come from a musical family?
1: Yes, my father's a trumpet player.
0: Does your dad actually still take out the trumpet?
1: Oh, yes, he does. I mean, I used to practice some scales with him a while ago and maybe play a little bit of repertoire with him.
0: Nice. And I hear you have another special person in your life that you maybe sometimes play with?
1: Yes, my twin brother. He's a pianist. I mean, he's not heading in that direction entirely, but he still plays, and that makes me very happy, because even if you're not a professional, music is a very important thing to have in your life.
0: Absolutely. So tell me about your journey in music.
1: Well, like every good violist, I started on the violin. There are a couple of us who started on the viola, and for those people I have utmost respect for, but I started on the violin. I played a lot of chamber music, I worked on my solo repertoire, and then I applied to Juilliard Pre-College, where I now study under Miss Huang and Miss Carr.
0: Fantastic. Thank you so much for talking with us today, Quincy, and for your beautiful music.
1: Thank you. It was a pleasure.
0: 17-year-old violist Quincy Eby from Englewood, New Jersey.
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0: Next, we will hear from 16-year-old pianist William Guff from Chester Springs, Pennsylvania, now living and studying at Phillips Academy in Andover, Massachusetts.
3: My name is William Guff. I'm 17 years old, and I go to Phillips Academy Andover in Massachusetts. I'm currently in 11th grade, what most people call juniors, but we have our own weird naming convention, so we're called uppers. At Andover, my main extracurricular pursuit would probably be editing for The Philippian, which is our weekly publication. And I felt that that pursuit was actually really interesting in that I was exploring a lot of areas of campus and meeting a lot of people that I wouldn't have otherwise been speaking to or have met. And through that, I feel like I was able to really expand the breadth and depth of my experiences at Andover, which is what led me to a lot of my other interests that I currently hold. The experiences that I've gained at Andover mixed with music in a way that I was able to, rather than balance my life with music, use music to balance my life. Having 2 or 3 hours that I always set aside for music making and practicing really helped ground me in the current moment. And just the fact that the music I'm playing is from such a long time ago, it kind of reminds me of this scale of time and helps me come to terms with the fact that whatever difficulties I'm experiencing in the current moment will pass. Today, I'll be playing Chopin's Mazurkas Opus 59, number 2 and 3. The mazurka is, of course, the Polish dance. And Chopin's mazurkas, I feel like, are very special because they use a lot of Western European compositional elements that kind of conflict a little bit with the form of the original Polish folk dance. But I feel like in that sense, Chopin here is really trying to express that he wants to pay homage to his roots in Polish folk identity, but incorporate his own ideas after he left Poland. This set of mazurkas specifically was composed in 1845, and this is towards the end of his life. So when I approach this piece, I'm thinking of it as a sort of departure from his youth, almost. It feels like a very mature style Chopin piece. A lot of his works, I feel, come from emotions that might be more familiar to younger people. So I feel that sometimes when I'm trying to play, say, Brahms or Schumann, emotionally speaking, it's almost incomprehensible. Some of my teachers have told me that, you know, the only way to really play this better is just to simply live longer. At the same time, he did write this while very close to his death. So there is that feeling of knowing you don't have much time left in life that is definitely more severe than my knowledge of knowing that I don't have much time left in high school. But I do feel that connection of departure. Andover has been a place that I've been very happy to call home for the past 3 years, and knowing that I only have 1 year left is a very bittersweet feeling, and I do want to make the most of it. And I suppose that feeling of giving everything you have in the name of good times, good memories, and friends is something that could come into these mazurkas. But I do think that this piece is one that will grow alongside me, and I'm excited to see where it goes as I also gain more life experiences to put into it.

0: That was 16-year-old pianist William Gough from Chester Springs, Pennsylvania, performing the Chopin Mazurkas Opus 59 in A-flat major and F-sharp minor.
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0: Welcome back to From the Top. We're being treated to a program of music from the Western classical repertory. I'm here with Jack Kent Cook Young artist, 17-year-old viola player Joo-hee Kim from Palisades Park, New Jersey. Together, we'll be playing part of the third movement of Johannes Brahms's Sonata for Viola and Piano No. 2 in E-flat major, Opus 120. When you're ready, Joo-hee, let's take it from the top.

0: We just heard 17-year-old violist Joo-hee Kim playing part of the third movement of Brahms' Sonata for Viola and Piano No. 2 in E-flat major, with me, Orly Shaham, on the piano. Welcome to From the Top, Joo-hee.
1: Hello, thank you for having me.
0: Such a pleasure to play with you and to explore this music with you. Can you tell us a little bit about the journey you've had with this piece? Was it love at first sight?
1: No, actually, I really hated it in the beginning because
0: really?
1: It was so difficult for me to understand. I started this piece when I was pretty young, around like freshman year.
0: Mm-hmm.
1: So I actually had no idea what I was playing. Like, it's very mature. So
0: yes.
1: I feel like as a young person, I couldn't understand the intense emotions that he was going through in his life while he was writing this piece. So for me, I had a very difficult time understanding it. I felt very frustrated, but I think I had some kind of like moment where I was like, yeah, this was Brahms' intentions. I love this piece too.
0: And you clearly have a real feeling for this movement now. So could you pinpoint what is it that makes it so mature?
1: I feel like this piece and Brahms' nature in general is that he has a lot of different emotions going on, but he doesn't express it very well. And in the beginning, I thought he was being stupid. Like, why would you not show your love? Like, please express yourself a little more. But I think as I got older, I also started to not express myself, like going through puberty and everything.
0: Mm.
1: And that's when I realized, like, Brahms was not being an idiot. He was just being a person. And I've, like, started liking this piece more and more, and it just came through. I actually have this sketchbook where I draw, like, the stories of the pieces I play.
0: Nice.
1: And for this piece in particular, I had a really hard time getting the feel of what I was supposed to be drawing or like imaging. I feel this piece is like a narrative of someone's entire life in the viewpoint of someone old, someone that's lived their entire lives already.
0: Yes.
1: And this piece in particular feels very dreamlike, imagining when they were in their prime or in their youth, falling in love, enjoying their life.
0: Yes.
1: And they come to a realization around the end, not really of regret, for more of understanding that, oh, I'm not this young person anymore, but I still got to live on.
0: Yeah, absolutely. I think that's very, very true. Why do you think this piece has become such a staple, really part of the core repertoire for the viola?
1: Well, the viola does not have a lot of rep, so we got to take whatever we have. But even though this piece is written for the clarinet and the viola have very similar tones, I feel.
0: Hmm.
1: I think if the viola was switched into a wind instrument, it would probably be the clarinet. And just the tone fits the viola so well.
0: There's something about this range. It's lower, but it's not as low as you can be. It's somehow very personal in this way.
1: And I feel like the viola has such like a human quality to it. It's imperfect. And the range is very similar to a human's voice would be. It's not too deep. It's not too high. So I feel like it touches the human soul.
0: I love that. Do you come from a musical family or are you the only musician?
1: My dad, he was an opera singer.
0: Wow.
1: Yeah. And my brother is actually a pianist.
0: Do you ever play with your brother?
1: Yeah.
0: That's great. Now, I'm asking you all these questions, but I understand you have some interviewing experience yourself.
1: Yeah.
0: Where do you do that?
1: I'm the producer of our school's like news and things like that. But I also do like, I started this volunteer group to teach Korean and raise money to help students gain the educational needs they want to and they deserve. So with that foundation, I do a lot of interviewing with students so that they can get more fluent in Korean and just practice their Korean with me as the interviewer.
0: Congratulations, Joo-hee, also on your Jack Kent Cook Young Musicians Award.
1: Thank you.
0: What will you be using the scholarship money for?
1: This bow.
0: Whoa, okay.
1: And my Manus pre-college tuition.
0: Mm-hmm.
1: And probably a lot of lessons. I've already done some lessons. It's been very helpful.
0: Fantastic.
1: Yes.
0: Well, I can't wait to hear where you go next. Thank you for being with us today, Joo-hee.
1: Thank you.
0: Jack Kent Cook Young Artist, violist 17-year-old Joo-hee Kim from Palisades Park, New Jersey. Finally, we close out today's show with one of the great works for piano. 16-year-old pianist Daniel Hendy from Princeton, New Jersey, will perform the Transcendental Etude No. 10 in F minor, Appassionata, by Franz Liszt.

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0: We just heard 16-year-old pianist Daniel Hendy perform the Transcendental Etude No. 10 in F minor by Franz Liszt, nicknamed Appassionata. Welcome, Daniel. So great to have you.
1: It's great to be here.
0: What are your favorite parts of playing this piece?
1: You know, there's a sort of fiery aspect to it when you're starting to play the piece. And even when you're learning, it's just those two-note slurs, and it's sort of this call and spoken word, and it really responds to you. Mm. And I find that really special.
0: It's such an athletic piece. Do you find yourself preparing differently for that?
1: With any kind of piece, there's a sort of athleticism to the way you have to play it. Even like from Bach to Mozart to even something as romantic and ferocious as this, you still have to have that certain sense of attack to every note and preciseness to every note. But I do think with a piece like this, you do want to feel this like overarching grandness.
0: Yeah, absolutely. Was it a piece that you fell in love with right from the beginning?
1: Yeah, it was really, from the moment I really approached the piece, I sort of felt like, oh, this is something I would have written if I could. Not to say that I am at Liszt level of composition. Certainly not.
0: I love that because I think, you know, when you play Liszt at the piano, you can't just play Liszt. You have to be Liszt. And you're really doing that when you're playing this piece. Are either of your parents musical?
1: No. The story that I used to always tell is that they sat me down at a keyboard back when I lived in Singapore, long, long time ago. I don't even remember this. But in them retelling it to me, there are just these moments they sort of, you know, assumed I had a talent for it or anything, and they put me on the piano and they were like, maybe you should do this. And then they took me to a teacher, and that first teacher just fully rejected me. They said, he's too young. You know, you shouldn't start playing.
0: How old were you when that happened?
1: It was 4, which is actually unique because a lot of musicians start even earlier than that. But I guess that this teacher, it was different. But she sat me down, showed me some scales. I repeated them after her. Mm-hmm. Apparently perfectly. I have no recollection of that either. And then she sort of said, sure. And then, you know, the rest is history, so to speak.
0: Amazing. And you found your way to the piano because you were presented with a keyboard, or did you consider other instruments?
1: I guess it really never came to instruments. I mean, we had a keyboard, right? Not even a full-size keyboard, but it had sort of these demo tracks, and I sort of copied it.
0: Nice.
1: And my parents said, maybe when we come to America, he should start on the piano.
0: So you started only when you came to this country?
1: Yes, yes, yes. And that was maybe 2 years or a year after.
0: And I know your background, it's not from Singapore. Where's your family from originally?
1: So my family's Persian. I was born in Canada, so it's a huge, like, we've traveled. Even like where I live now, Princeton, it's my home, but I've definitely had many homes. And

0: think. It also has this musical analogy of you gain a different like appreciation for everything as you move from place to place. Obviously in America, you have this, you know, deeply rooted conservatory culture, and pianos, you learn it as an art, you learn it to win competitions. But when I traveled in other places around the world, it's even more seen as something that's just beautiful and you enjoy, and you see people on the street performing, and you see, you know, people in their homes and they have an instrument and right. they've never had any type of, you know, formal education. And that was really special to me.
1: So given that you have this diverse background in musics, what is your relationship to specifically the Western music canon?
0: I think that Western, you know, tradition has been more my home and where I felt comfortable, especially the harmony and polyphony. I know that it's definitely something special about other cultures' music. My parents play a lot of Persian music, so I've listened to it and I've really gravitated towards it as well.
1: Tell me a little bit more about your experience with Iranian music.
0: There's instruments that, you know, we're all familiar with, piano, violin, mm-hmm. and it's a lot of it. But then there's also these, you know, exotic instruments, at least to me, that when I traveled to Iran when I was like, I think 10, I experienced, and that was just a different world. And their sound was so unique, and there's quarter tones, you know, that's very non-Western music. You can explore different places where you've never been before.
1: Yeah, it has a very different emotional impact. If you were to describe the piano as a person, how would you describe the piano for you?
0: For me, it's something that, you know, you really have to latch onto and you form a bond with it. You know, you mm-hmm. sort of fall into this relationship with this instrument, and it's always, you know, a quest, and it's always a mission to try to get something that you can almost imagine it in your head. And it's always this perpetual journey, because at the end of the day, you can't be perfect. I think it's all in the journey, you know, as you're trying to get those sounds, eventually you get to somewhere where you can feel content with where you are.
1: Thank you for sharing your journey with us, Daniel. You inspire us all with your curiosity and your passion.
0: Thank you so much for having me.
1: 16-year-old pianist Daniel Hendy from Princeton, New Jersey. I want to thank all of you discerning from the top listeners for spending this musical hour with us. And thank you to our young musicians who bring new life and vision to the classical repertoire. Your playing generates so much hope and optimism for our future. I'm pianist Orly Shaham. This episode was recorded at Sound on Sound Studios in Montclair, New Jersey, with engineer Liv Burnett. William Guz music was recorded at Futura Productions with engineer John Weston and assistance from Chris Wilson and Mara Jimenez. 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

0: Elegy by Jonathan Leshnoff. Alexander Micklethwaite conducted members of the Oklahoma City Philharmonic.
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2: Here's another musical treasure that was once lost but now is found. It's by Ukrainian composer Anatoly Kos-Anatolsky, something he wrote for violin and piano originally, but there was a version for violin and orchestra. There was. It was written in 1962, and then that version was lost. In 2019, Ukrainian violinist Solomia Ivakiv asked another Ukrainian composer to reconstruct that lost score from an early audio recording, leading to this much more recent audio recording of The Poem by Anatoly Kos-Anatolsky.

0: Ukraine National Symphony Orchestra, conducted by Volodymyr Sirenko. That was Poem by Ukrainian composer Anatoly Kos-Anatolsky, featuring violinist Solim.
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0: The Four Sections by Steve Reich, performed there by the Lyon National Orchestra, conducted by David Robertson. Beethoven shows you what he's made of in a minute.
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0: In his first set of string quartets, Beethoven was trying to prove that he understood and respected the influence of Haydn and Mozart and their quartets, but that he was also going to take things to the next level. Here are members of the Dover Quartet playing Beethoven's String Quartet No. 4.

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0: Most composers who have tackled Romeo and Juliet have gone straight for the drama and the danger. Gounod clearly chose a different path for his ballet and let the love story take center stage. The Orchestra of Toulouse performing Michel Plisson at the podium. I'm Melanie Renata with another slice of a love story coming up for you in just a moment. You're listening to Music Through the Night.
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0: Ah, the night is young. It's the weekend, so why not? The ballet music from Otello by Gioachino Rossini, the Monte Carlo National Opera Orchestra performing. I'm Melanie Renata with a bright bit of Baroque on the horizon. 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

0: He may have composed in the shadow of giants like Brahms and Schumann, but works like that show that Louis Theodore Gouvy had a clear voice of his own. His Symphonie Breve, Opus 58, the German Radio Philharmonic performing, Jacques Mercier at the podium.
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0: Vladimir Spivkov conducting the Moscow Virtuosi for the sound of Russian composer Alfred Schnittke, writing something simple and sincere, his suite in the old style. I'm Melanie Renata with a sincerely fiery symphony in just a minute. 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

0: a symphony that blew away the audiences at its premiere. They begged for an encore of the second movement. Sorry, there's no time to give you the second movement again, but at least you got that, the whole shebang. Beethoven's 7th Symphony in A Major, Daniel Barenboim conducting the West Eastern Divan Orchestra.
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0: In just 12 days of uninterrupted inspiration, Dvorak poured out that set of joyful little pieces, his Bagatelles, Opus 47, Lowell Graham, conducting the National Chamber Players. I'm Melanie Renata, with Music on the Way, that was crafted by a 17th century nun. 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

0: A blend of Viennese classical style with Russian romantic nationalism. The Harp Concerto by Reinhold Glier, performed by the City of London Sinfonia and harpist Rachel Masters. Richard Hickox at the podium.
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0: 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Veni Creator Spiritus by Hildegard von Bingen. I'm Melanie Renata, and I'm so glad you got a moment like that, because the pace really picks up in just a tick.
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0: 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Matthias Bammert leading the London Mozart Players for Antonio Rossetti's Symphony in D. I'm Melanie Renata with a bit of a dance break in just a moment.
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0: Just a real pleasant piece by Luxembourgish composer Luc Coster, the Estro Armonico Luxembourg Chamber Orchestra performing Heideland. I'm Melanie Renata with a vibrant guitar concerto coming up for you in just a tick.
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0: An orchestra, some horns, a flute solo, and then guitarist Pepe Ramiro just comes casually strolling in, joining the Academy of St. Martin in the Fields for Ferdinando Carulli's Guitar Concerto in A Major.

0: Gurulli had a massive impact on the classical guitar repertoire. He wrote an instructional book that students still use to this very day, and he crafted hundreds of works for the guitar, including that. His guitar concerto in A major, Iona Brown, conducting the Academy of St. Martin in the Fields, and guitarist Pepe Ramiro. I'm Melanie Renata with the epitome of the Baroque era in just a minute.
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0: The epitome of the Baroque sound. J.S. Bach's first Brandenburg Concerto in F major, shared with you there by the Freiburg Baroque Orchestra. I'm Melanie Renata. Thank you for sharing some of your very precious time and space with me this morning. Be good to yourself today. And be good to your neighbor too, okay?
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0: And that was the Ruy Blas Overture. Felix Mendelssohn composed that. We heard Edward Gardner conducting the City of Birmingham Symphony Orchestra. Coming up next, a nice serenade for strings from a composer you don't hear every day, and a symphony on the way as well from Claude Debussy.
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0: That's a symphony, Claude Debussy, and the Lyon National Orchestra was conducted by Ewan Markle. I'm Kevin O'Connor. We'll close the hour with our Andante, Spianato, and Grand Polonaise from Chopin. That's next.
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0: The character of European dances, especially the Polonaise, became more stately, elegant, ceremonial, and dramatic even under Chopin. Eventually, the stirring music became separated from the dance, really, yielding popular instrumental pieces, mainly meant for a concert and chamber settings. Russians and European composers feasted on the idea, and the original Polish dance moved into a cosmopolitan international phenomenon. Here's the Andante, Spianato, and Grand Polonaise from Chopin.

0: Andante's Spianato and Grand Polonaise, that composed by Frédéric Chopin, delivered nicely solo by Yundi Lee. I'm Kevin O'Connor. 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
0: George Friedrich Händel's style was influenced by the music of his childhood in North Germany, as well as the Italian style he learned while traveling in Italy as an adult. Quite original, but of course, like anyone, he had his influences. Arcangelo Corelli, Alessandro Scarlatti, Jean-Baptiste Lully, and Henry Purcell. Handel is considered to have invented the solo organ concerto, which he composed for his own use at oratorio performances. You're hearing one of them, Concerto Grosso No. 2. These were written between 1735 and 36, and the first works of their kind. We'll hear it coming up this morning. I'm Kevin O'Connor. Happy Sunday.

0: That was the Allegro Molto from Serenade No. 1 by Johannes Brahms. István Kertész conducted the London Symphony Orchestra. Coming up next, we have, we'll share a little fascination that Franz Schubert had with fish, a certain fish.
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0: Here's a work for piano, The Trout, that Franz Schubert wrote in early 1817, setting a poem by Christian Friedrich Daniel Schubart, no relation, written in 1782. It describes an observer watching a happy little fish darting through a clear brook, followed by a frustrated human finally muddying the water to catch the animal. And in fact, a precursor to his Trout Quartet, it's The Trout.

0: George Friedrich Handel's marvelous Concerto Grosso, number 2 there, Opus 6, and Nicholas Harnoncourt conducted Concertus Musicus Vienna.
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0: There you had Esa-Pekka Salonen conducting the Stockholm Sinfonietta. That was a little serenade written by Lars-Erik Larsson, who was also conducting.
1: A recipe can be simple. 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I'm Yvette Benavides. 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
0: I've known I wanted to be a musician since I could walk and talk. John Rutter wrote that on his website. My bewildered parents, he continues, probably driven crazy by the hours of piano improvisation and piping treble. Singing they endured, sent me at age 7 for piano lessons where my teacher told me to be a composer or a singer. Anything, but please, not a pianist. Though he was clearly destined for choral acclaim, something took in his instrumental studies, too. The Suite for Strings by John Rutter is but one of his standalone instrumental works, and we'll have it coming up. I'm Kevin O'Connor. Good morning.

0: Something from Old England there for brass, Philip Jones Brass Ensemble, that was attributed to Henry VIII himself, along with a number of other compositions. He was, by all accounts, a gifted musician and writer. Rose Without a Thorn Suite, that's called. Something for court, no doubt. Coming up, we'll have a Magnificat and Nunc Dimittis for Sunday morning.
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0: .org. William Byrd and Orlando Gibbons, masters of late Renaissance and early Baroque English sacred and secular vocal music. They're probably the two most well-known, but have you heard of Thomas Wilkes? He was the he served as the Winchester College director and later as organist at Chichester Cathedral, where his turbulent personal life contrasted, we'll say that, with the sublime beauty of his sacred output. I suppose Google him if you're up for some tea. This is the Magnificat and Nunc Dimittis, Thomas Wilkes, performed here by Stephen Cleobury, conducting the choir of King's College of Cambridge.

0: Sweet for Strings in there. You might have recognized a traditional gospel medley or melody or two, I guess I'd say, including The Water is Wide. I picked up on that. John Rutter, known for his choral contributions, composed that Sweet for Strings. He also conducted the Royal Philharmonic Orchestra.
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0: That was a harp quintet by Jean Cross, spotlight on soloist Isabelle Moretti, and the flute there, Michel Morag. I'm Kevin O'Connor.
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0: A nice, succinct little star dance there from Bluebird, Engelbert Humperdinck, Carl Anton Rickenbacker, and the Bamberg Symphony Orchestra. Coming up next, we'll have a suite, and Richard Strauss had an exact count on the instruments. We'll tell you about that in a sec.
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0: Well, did you count the winds there? There were 13 of them, suite for 13 wind instruments. Richard Strauss, that was Ado de Wart conducting the Netherlands Wind Ensemble. Coming up, when you have a whole bunch of sons, you might as well write some music for them to play.
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2: 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And you'll hear orchestral works by two Puerto Rican composers, Roberto Sierra and Ernesto Cordero. 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

0: Simon Dinnerstein was the pianist there with a Far Cry Orchestra, and that was Johann Sebastian Bach's Keyboard Concerto, number 7. I'm Kevin O'Connor.
1: 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I'm Yvette Benavides. 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

This is Sunday Baroque. I'm Suzanne Bona. In the list of unusual holidays and observances, one of my personal favorites is International Coffee Day. It is celebrated on October 1st every year, although, I don't know, isn't every day coffee day, literally? Did you know that there is a perfect Baroque-era composition for this important holiday? And it is by a composer who surely needed a little pick-me-up to help him deal with all of his work responsibilities and difficult patrons and those 20 children. Pour yourself a cup of joe, or whatever your preferred beverage might be, and listen to selections from Johann Sebastian Bach's Coffee Cantata, coming up in about 20 minutes.

Trumpeter Allison Balsam can skip the coffee and the morning alarm since she retired from her performing career just a little over a year ago. But she's happy to give you a little wake-up call, along with organist Stephen Cleobury, playing the chorale prelude Wachet auf, Wake Awake for Night is Passing, by Johann Sebastian Bach.

From their 2016 album, Ubilo, trumpeter Allison Balsam and organist Stephen Cleobury played the chorale prelude Wachet auf by Johann Sebastian Bach. This is Sunday Baroque. There's a story that Arcangelo Corelli was giving a house concert for his biggest fan and patron, who was having a conversation over the music. And so Corelli just put down his violin and said that he didn't want the music to interrupt their conversation. But he also dedicated 12 sonatas to that important patron. It was Cardinal Pietro Ottoboni. And Rebel Baroque plays one of them.

Violinist Jörg Michael Schwartz and Rebel played the sonata Opus 4, No. 10 by Arcangelo Corelli from a set of sonatas dedicated to his patron, Cardinal Pietro Ottoboni. Composer Antonio Caldara was another beneficiary of Ottoboni's support. These are two of Caldara's sinfonias played by the University of Salamanca Baroque Ensemble.

0: The University of Salamanca Baroque Ensemble played The Baptist and Joseph Interprets His Dream, a pair of biblically-themed programmatic symphonias by Antonio Caldara. 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

Masaaki Suzuki led Bach Collegium Japan with soprano Carolyn Sampson, bass Stefan Treckenberger, and tenor Makoto Sakurada performing selections from the Coffee Cantata by Johann Sebastian Bach. He composed it in the early 1730s. It's a comic exchange between a young woman who loves to drink her coffee and her disapproving father. There is more about International Coffee Day on our website. And while you're there, check out our shop for a Sunday Baroque coffee mug and other merch. It's sundaybaroque.org. Lots of musicians in 18th century Leipzig, including Bach, used to hang out at a hotspot called Zimmermann's Coffee House, where they would have weekly jam sessions. And that is where the name for the French early music group Café Zimmermann came from. This is their performance of some of Jean-Baptiste Lully's opera music.

0: Café Zimmerman played some 17th century French opera music by Jean-Baptiste Lully, the Chaconne and Little Air from Phaeton, and the first air from Armide. You can look up more about the music or hear today's show again later this week on our website, sundayparoque.org.
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0: 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In 1724, Antonio Vivaldi composed his opera Il Giustino for the carnival season in Rome. Clarinet virtuoso Martin Frust loves Vivaldi's music, and he wanted to have something to play, so he picked out some of his favorite tidbits from Giustino and from some other works, and he created clarinet arrangements and grouped them into concertos. Martin Frust and Concerto Cologne play the second of those so-called clarinet concertos by Vivaldi.

0: Clarinetist Martin Fürst and Concerto Cologne played the second so-called clarinet concerto by Antonio Vivaldi. He had arranged some of his favorite arias from Vivaldi's operas, The Faithful Nymph and Il Giustino and the oratorio Judith Triumphant. Sunday Baroque is produced at WSHU in Fairfield, Connecticut, and funded by the Richard P. Garmany Fund at Hartford Foundation for Public Giving, providing support to institutions that are committed to enriching lives in Connecticut, including Hartford Stage Company and the Hart School at the University of Hartford. Our production team is Julie Ferdino, Jennifer Basher, Sabrina Garone, Ann Lopez, and Lexi Paranol. I'm Suzanne Bona, and this is Sunday Baroque. There's a saying that the more you love music, the more music you love. And violinist Rachel Barton loves all kinds of music. She used to play electric violin in a heavy metal group. In an interview in the Cleveland Plain Dealer several years ago, she said, "You can't eat nothing but steak, even if it's great steak." Coming up on Sunday Baroque, you'll hear Rachel Barton Pine playing Baroque music using a cool and unusual instrument called viola d'amore.
1: 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And you'll hear orchestral works by two Puerto Rican composers, Roberto Sierra and Ernesto Cordero. 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

It's Sunday Baroque. I'm Suzanne Vona. Flute was a catch-all name for various types of recorders used in the 18th century. And Gwyn Roberts employed several different types of flutes for her recording of sonatas by 18th century musician Francesco Mancini. Voice flute is a tenor recorder in D major, and its range allows it to play most of the music written for transverse flute in the early 18th century, as well as a lot of violin music and vocal music, and that's how it earned its nickname. Today you will hear Gwyn Roberts playing music by Mancini on her voice flute with members of her ensemble Tempesta di Mare.

0: Born and raised in Rome, the 17th century singer, keyboard player, and composer Francesca Campana published a couple of volumes of arias or airs for solo voice, and the musical group Les Capsper Girls sings two of them.
1: Fanciullo,

From their album Vox Femine, Les Capsper Girls sang Charming Maiden and Love If Tonight by the 17th century Roman musician Francesca Campana. This is Sunday Baroque, supported by Newport Mansions, protecting, preserving, and presenting an exceptional collection of house museums and landscapes in one of the most historically intact cities in America, Newport, Rhode Island. NewportMansions.org. The phrase viola d'amore literally translates to love viol. The instrument resembles a violin with one big difference. Viola d'amore has one set of strings played directly with a bow and a second set of strings that are sounded by sympathetic vibrations. Rachel Barton Pine, lutenist Hopkinson Smith, and Ars Antiqua play one of Antonio Vivaldi's concertos for viola d'amore.

0: Viola d'amore player Rachel Barton Pine, lutenist Hopkins and Smith, and Ars Antiqua played Antonio Vivaldi's Concerto Catalog No. 540. This is Sunday Baroque.
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0: Sunday Baroque is supported by the Friends of Sunday Baroque, whose contributors include Lynn Walther of Lake Grove, New York, and the Maurer Family Foundation in loving memory of Gil Maurer. I recently discovered a fascinating 2014 album called Musica Encerrada, the oral legacy of the Sephardic diaspora from the early music ensemble Capella de Ministres. It illustrates the diverse cultural musical blending that happened when the Sephardic Jewish people were forced out of Spain in 1492 and made their homes in nearby communities where they blended the traditions and languages and musical heritages.

0: The name of the group is Capella de Ministres, and they played a suite of music from the Sephardic diaspora, the music of the Sephardic Jewish people who were displaced from Spain and forged relationships in Turkey, Greece, Morocco, and Algeria. There's more about the music on our website, sundaybaroque.org.
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Voice flute is a tenor recorder in D major, and its range allows it to play most of the music written for transverse flute in the early 18th century, and a lot of violin music and vocal music, which is where it earned its name. Gwyn Roberts plays one of Francesco Mancini's sonatas on her voice flute with Tempesta di Mare.

recorder player Gwyn Roberts, guitarist Richard Stone, harpsichordist Adam Pearl, and cellist Lisa Terry performed Francesco Mancini's Recorder Sonata No. 5. In early 2024, pianist and music scholar Rochelle Sennett released the third volume in her ongoing series Bach to Black. On this one, she paired the six French suites by Johann Sebastian Bach and his overture in the French style with music by composers including Adolphus Hailstork, Betty Jackson King, Margaret Bonds, and William Grant Still. This is Rochelle Sennett playing the second French suite by Bach.

0: Pianist Rochelle Sinnott played the second French suite by Johann Sebastian Bach. It's from her album Bach to Black, Volume 3. Bach at the beach? Why not? 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This is Sunday Baroque.
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0: This music has a sunny disposition, which you can always use more of on a Sunday. It's Symphony No. 87 by Franz Joseph Haydn. Hugh Wolf conducts the St. Paul Chamber Orchestra.

0: Symphony No. 87 by Franz Joseph Haydn. That was the St. Paul Chamber Orchestra, conducted by Hugh Wolf. A piece of music that helped Mickey Mouse get a makeover is coming up in just a minute.
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0: The Sorcerer's Apprentice by Paul Dukas. That's kind of his one-hit wonder. He wrote it in the late 1800s. And in the 1940s, the movie Fantasia made that music more famous than he could have ever imagined. We heard the Montreal Symphony Orchestra play The Sorcerer's Apprentice under conductor Kent Naganol.
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0: And that does sound exactly like the music box that you might have in your bedroom. Music Box by Isaias Savio. That was guitarist Graham Anthony Devine. 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

0: Franz Schubert wrote that when he was 17 years old. And in his short life, he'd write a lot more symphonies, but really none of them heard by the public during his short life. Riccardo Muti conducted the Vienna Philharmonic. Some Bach piano music is coming up in just a minute.
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0: Three-part sinfonias by Bach. We heard numbers 8, 11, and 14, performed by Stuart Goodyear, who grew up with Tchaikovsky and Beethoven symphonies in the house, but also rock and roll and a lot of other genres of music. Those symphonies helped to spark his interest in classical music, and he very quickly decided he wanted to be a classical musician.
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0: Ubi Caritas by Roxana Panufnik. Anna Lapwood conducted the Pembroke College Girls Choir, and we heard pianist Owen Seldenhaugh. 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

0: The London Mozart Players with Sir James Galway as flutist and Lowell Lieberman's flute concerto. Lieberman was the conductor on that recording.
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0: It's the finale from Symphony No. 3 by Aaron Copland. That was the St. Louis Symphony Orchestra led by Leonard Slatkin. 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

0: Charming Music for Winds by Jacques Ibert. The Reykjavik Wind Quintet played his three short pieces.
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0: we supply the applause for pianist Christian Zimmermann, conductor Sir Simon Rattle, and the London Symphony Orchestra. That was Beethoven's second piano concerto. Christian Zimmermann is on the road, literally. I don't know exactly where he's starting out, but on October 7th, just a few days from now, he'll be playing in Rotterdam, the Netherlands, on the 17th, in Paris, 19th, in Amsterdam, then to Vienna at the Vienna Concerthaus.
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2: 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And you'll hear orchestral works by two Puerto Rican composers, Roberto Sierra and Ernesto Cordero. 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

0: The finale from the D minor symphony by César Franck. 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
0: His name was Toussaint Louverture. He was a Haitian general, military leader, later a diplomat and political leader, and he did a lot to bring about the Haitian Revolution against colonial France. Samuel Coleridge Taylor immortalized him in this piece.

0: Samuel Coleridge Taylor celebrating Haitian general and politician and diplomat Toussaint Louverture in music. Michael Repper conducted the National Philharmonic.
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0: 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Wynton Marsalis does the honors with Raymond Leopard and the English Chamber Orchestra.

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0: Harpist Kyunghee Kim Sutra with the air Andantino Brillant, one of three favorite airs by Sophia Dushek.
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0: Robert Folkman was a German composer, a contemporary of, Felix Mendelssohn was one, Brahms, another, Liszt, certainly, as well. And he's best known, I think, for his music for strings, but this is a work for full orchestra. The Northwest German Philharmonic plays Robert Folkman's Symphony No. 2.

0: Robert Folkman, Symphony No. 2.
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0: Cockaigne Overture, also known as In London Town. It's music by Sir Edward Elgar. David Zinman conducted the Baltimore Symphony.
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0: The Symphonic Dance No. 1 by Edvard Grieg. The Estonia National Symphony Orchestra was conducted by Paavo Järvi, who is a very busy person. He's artistic director of the German Chamber Philharmonic of Bremen. He's a founder and artistic director of the Estonian Festival Orchestra, and he's chief conductor and music director of the Zurich Tonhalle Orchestra. In fact, he's doing a series of concerts with that ensemble in Zurich, November 11th, 12th, and 13th.
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0: We'll get to Carl Maria von Weber in just a moment, but we have some piano music by Cécile Chaminade. I sort of got a little bit ahead of myself. This is a piece that she called Sous-Bois. It's played by pianist Peter Jacobs.

0: Clarinetist Sabina Meyer with Herbert Blomstedt and the Dresden State Orchestra, Carl Maria von Weber's second clarinet concerto.
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0: Joanne Folletta and the Ulster Orchestra with the Irish Rhapsody by Victor Herbert. I'm Mindy Rantner. Thanks for your company.
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